0: It's the TED Radio Hour from NPR. I'm Manoush Zomorodi. And on the show today, Paradise Lost and Found. And for Richard and Zeta Gore, paradise is a real place. They found it, and they moved there in 2018.
1: We enjoyed the small town, lots of trees, and, you know, fresh air up above the valley.
2: We loved the house we had just picked out. We remodeled a few things on it, and it had just become the house of our dreams.
0: Paradise is Paradise, California, a town that at the time had about 26,000 people, surrounded by dense, forest-covered canyon in the Sierra Nevada foothills. And with a name like Paradise.
1: There's a lot of jokes about it. You're now ascending into paradise. And when we go to our sons, we tell them we're now descending out of paradise to come down to the valley.
0: But then in November 2018, just 7 months after the Gores moved into town, they got a phone call.
2: We'll never forget.
1: To this day, I remember looking out the window of our bedroom and noticing that it looked kind of overcast. And I said, that's strange. I don't recall it, you know, being any clouds, but I didn't pay any attention. And then at about 7:45, our son called and said, did you know your town is on fire?
0: Just west, a faulty electrical line had started a small fire. That, combined with the bone-dry brush from California's ongoing drought, coaxed that small fire into a massive blaze that quickly descended on Paradise. But of course, the Gores didn't know any of this at the time.
2: We saw the sky, we saw the ashes. We were told that we should leave, but we didn't think it was urgent because we didn't see any flames at that time.
1: And we said, okay, we need to evacuate, but we'll be coming back. Our home will be fine.
0: Zeta and Richard packed up a few clothes and drove off. But they quickly hit gridlock, and things got serious.
1: Yeah, then the wind started kicking up. That's when ashes are flying around and embers, hard to breathe, explosions are happening all every minute or two.
2: And then people were saying, there's a house on fire just up the road, and we're then hitting us, wow, this is going to be bad.
1: In a matter of a few hours, the entire town was inundated, and it was absolutely that feeling in our guts. We absolutely thought we were going to die, and we're both praying, and I said, look, we're not going to die sitting in our car in the road.
0: They pulled over and hiked down into a canyon. They ended up walking over a dozen miles to another town, where their son

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1: Today on the show, paradise lost and found. Ideas about looking for utopia and coming to terms with reality. So back to Paradise, California. 18,000 structures were destroyed in 2018. 85 people died. At the time, it was the deadliest fire in modern U.S. history. That was until the fires in Maui just 5 years later.
2: This risk is increasing, and if we don't get our act together, we're going to have more paradises. We're going to have more Santa Rosas. We're going to have more Lahainas. We're going to have more Marshall fires like the one they had in Colorado.
1: This is George Whitesides. He's the founder of a new organization that's working to help local governments in California manage fires better and stop mega fires like the one in Paradise from happening in the first place.
2: 8 of the 10 largest mega fires in California history have happened over the last 5 or 6 years. Partly that's due to global warming, but it's also due to how we've been managing the forests. And I think that's kind of a crucial piece that over suppression over the course of many decades has created conditions akin to almost a bomb in our forests. And we really need to defuse that bomb by managing our forests and our wildlands in fundamentally different ways.
3: Many people feel overwhelmed by this situation. I know I did.
1: George Whitesides continues from the TED stage.
3: So 2 years ago, I closed a chapter of my life in aerospace. And I started a new journey to see if I could understand the wildfire crisis better and what could be done about it. I started working with leaders from firefighting, entrepreneurship, science, tribal communities. And together, we co-founded an organization called Mega Fire Action, whose sole purpose is to solve the mega fire crisis. The path forward has three solutions. The first is fire-adapted communities. The second is resilient landscapes. And the third is innovative fire management.
1: I mean, we've seen these really dramatic scenes of wildfire just ravaging towns. But you say that the first steps people need to take to protect their homes, it's actually pretty straightforward.
2: Yeah, sure. In fact, it could be as simple as individual homeowners doing the work that is required to make their home more resilient to wildfire. So like on the cheaper side, you know, everyone can clear out the 5 or 10 feet immediately around their home from brush and shrubs and plants, basically. That makes a big difference. Everyone can put metal screens in their eaves and vents around their home so that when a big fire comes through and embers start blowing, you know, at high speed, they don't blow through into your attic and burn your home down from the inside out. Other things are more expensive. Like, it's really great if you can have a roof that is made of something that's fire resistant. Those make a huge difference. Arguably up to 50% of your risk is, you know, what those materials are. And we have a huge interest to having everybody in that community take these steps, particularly those around the perimeter, because if you can protect some of those outer boundaries, then you have a way of reducing the risk that that fire penetrates deeply into the city.
3: The second solution is resilient landscapes. And if you take one lesson from this talk, it's this. In order to solve the megafire crisis, we need to bring our Western landscapes back into a healthy balance by reducing the overgrown brush and trees in the wildlands and the forest. Here, we're finally starting to take to heart the wisdom of the indigenous peoples of the Americas who knew that fire was a natural part of the landscape and who introduced low-intensity fire, good fire, on a regular basis at the right times. When this is done well, as around the communities of South Lake Tahoe, then it can actually divert a megafire as bad as the one that they experienced in 2021.
1: I mean, there might be some indigenous people who hear you say that and think, yeah, no kidding that you need to be having prescribed burns, I think is what they call it, right? Like, this is something that some populations have been doing for centuries.
2: Yeah, thousands of years. And

0: There are now, many places that are working on this stuff. And, a great example is the area immediately around South Lake Tahoe, which spent on the order of over $100 million on forest treatments. And that's a hopeful example of a situation with the Caldor fire where you had this terrible, huge mega fire bearing down on South Lake Tahoe. But those forest treatments were credited by some as sort of giving the firefighters enough pause, bringing the fire intensity down enough, they were able to keep it from tearing through South Lake Tahoe. You know, where you don't do that work, and actually as part of that same fire, some of those treatments weren't done, and actually there were communities that were lost in that fire, tragically. What we need is innovation and technology that can rapidly detect and assess fire, and then quickly put it out when it gets bad. Here we need to look at the example of the Quick Reaction Force of Southern California, which is really designed in some ways for these toughest days. The QRF is a public-private partnership, which now has three Chinook helicopters. These are the big ones with the two rotors on the top. And each of them can drop up to 3,000 gallons of water on a fire, day or night, and they can do it very precisely. They can also refill up to six times an hour, so they can bring a lot of mass to the problem. Over the course of 2 years of demonstrations, the QRF has demonstrated that this model has great potential. That in fact, if you can bring a lot of fire management resource to a fire very quickly, you can get on top of fires before they get big and unmanageable. We can build a world in which communities are resilient to wildfire and in which forests are brought back into a healthy balance. So let's get to work, let's learn from fire, and let's build a resilient, sustainable future.
1: We were not going to go back to paradise at all. And it actually took us, I'd say almost about a year to decide.
2: Again, Richard and Zeta Gore.
1: We had a clean slate. We were starting from scratch. We could virtually move anywhere.
2: But after scouting out towns in Utah, Arizona, and Idaho, the Gores decided to go back to paradise and rebuild. The area has new building codes. The town also has a new early warning system. And they say it feels good to be home.
3: I did not feel there was any high risk of fire anymore. Everything was so burned. And I actually was proud to go back and rebuild the city, try and heal.
1: We actually enjoy the geography better now because it's not so overgrown with trees and underbrush. A lot of that has been burned off. And there's more open sky. We can actually see our neighbors across the way now. It seems, at least to us, that there's a lot more community and camaraderie now since the fire, that those that have stayed and are rebuilding have really banded together and bonded. And it's really much more of our town feeling now than just a town before the fire.
2: Many thanks to Richard and Zeta Gore of Paradise, California. And that was George Whitesides. He's the co-founder of Mega Fire Action. And since we spoke, he's been elected to the U.S. Congress representing California. You can see his full talk at TED.com. On the show today, Paradise Lost and Found. 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I'm Anoush Zamarodi, and we'll be right back.
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5: 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I'm John DiLiberto. It's in the Heavenly Dimensions of Echoes from PRX.
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7: 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I'm Manoush Zomorodi. 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
8: You know, I've been lucky enough to go to many of the idylls that we might think of as paradise, from the Seychelles to Tahiti to Bali.
7: This is writer Pico Iyer.
8: And I remember when I was in my 20s, I flew through the day and through the night, and I arrived in Bali, and I woke up, and there was this golden morning all around me, and there were these smiling, kind people bringing me fresh fruit and tea to enjoy on the terrace of my bungalow. Down this palmy little lane was a golden beach of my dreams. And I thought, this really is paradise. But then night fell. I heard the weird, jangly sound of the gamelan orchestras in the distance. Wild dogs were barking. And apart from anything, I thought, even if this is paradise for me, it's probably not for the locals. They're working so hard to make me and other visitors comfortable. And then it also made me think, because I was living in New York City, well, if the wonderful Balinese people around me were to arrive in Manhattan tomorrow, they'd probably think that's paradise, which it wasn't for me working in Midtown on 25th floor office. And so it was a nice way at an early stage in my life of realizing how much paradise is a projection and often an illusion. And then thinking about what lay on the other side of them and not in the realm of fantasy, but very much in the heart of reality.
7: Pico is a novelist, essayist, and he's best known for writing about his travels. He thought often about this idea that paradise is just a fantasy. But it wasn't until he was stuck at home during the pandemic that he decided to explore it further.
8: I think, like pretty much everybody across the globe, I was in this state of uncertainty and close to grief, feeling death breathing around the corner, and wondering how I could find hope and light and inspiration, even in the middle of this difficulty. And I thought, if I can go to places of conflict and difficulty and find something that sustains me even there, maybe that will give me a hope that can take me even through a global pandemic and all the other challenges life is sure to throw up.
7: Yeah, you write, after years of travel, I'd begun to wonder what kind of paradise can ever be found in a world of unceasing conflict and whether the very search for it might not simply aggravate our differences. We are talking about a very sort of philosophical approach that you took, which led you all around the world.
8: Exactly. From Iran to North Korea and war-torn Kashmir to war-torn Sri Lanka and Varanasi. And as you say, all the places that are not the ones that instantly come to mind.
7: Pico Iyer continues from his book, The Half-Known Life.
8: The natural place to embark upon such an inquiry seemed to be the culture that had given us both our word for paradise and some of our most soulful images of it. The old Iranian term, paradaja, had been brought into Greek by Xenophon when he'd served as a mercenary in Persia. And for centuries, Persians, as most residents of Iran were then known, had cultivated detailed and ravishing visions of paradise in their walled gardens as emblems of enticements towards the higher garden that awaits the fortunate. But what gave particular power to the world's largest theocracy right now was that so many competing visions of paradise seemed to be crisscrossing every hour here with furious intensity.
7: So you begin your search for paradise in Iran, a place that you visited, I should say, before the war that's been going on. And you write that in Iran, there are these competing visions of what paradise even is. What are those visions?
8: Exactly. the ruling clerics in Iran currently have a very precise notion of paradise. They believe that paradise belongs only to the faithful and most of all to those martyrs who give their lives to Islam. And of course, so many of the Iranian citizens have a very different notion of paradise. They think much more worldly one, taking place behind closed doors of maybe sex and drugs and rock and roll and all the delights of the earth. And meanwhile, I think both the rulers and the regular citizens are quoting the great Sufi poets like Rumi and Hafiz, who remind us that paradise exists only within. So Iran seemed like the perfect convergence of many different ways of thinking about paradise, and maybe a way of reminding me that sometimes it's notions of paradise that get in the way of our finding it.
7: Let's talk about the young man who you ended up spending time with.
8: Yes.
7: He had his own notion of paradise, and it was a really surprising example. Can you share it?
8: Yes. I mean, my very first night in Iran, in the great holy city of Mashhad, I had spent a wonderful day seeing the official sites with my guide and my driver. But I wanted to see the place unchaperoned.
7: To do so, Pico politely sent his guide and driver to dinner, saying he was going to turn in early. But instead,
8: I slipped down to the taxi desk in the hotel of my lobby, and I asked them if they could find somebody to take me into the heart of town. And very quickly, a young man, very friendly, in his late 20s, speaking pretty good English, led me off into his battered compact.
9: "You come for the festival?" he asked. "Festival? This week," the driver explained. "The anniversary of Imam Reza." 5 million people had gathered from every corner of the Shia world, he said, from Yemen and Pakistan and Beirut and Iraq, from all the provinces of Iran, to mark the auspicious occasion. As we pushed through a tiny entrance behind a wall of bodies, all we could make out was celebration.
7: This driver took Pico through busy streets to a mosque in the heart of Mashhad, which is actually the largest mosque in the world, with 7 huge marble courtyards, and at the center, a shrine to Imam Reza, the saint that was being celebrated.
9: The crowds here were so intense that little boys were being passed from shoulder to shoulder so they could arrive at the front and kiss the golden grill behind which lay the saint. A man wailed and a great sound rose up around us. More than 30 million pieces of silver on the walls and chandeliers turned us all into a shiver of reflections. I was humbled as I moved among the sobbing bodies. Men were running their hands down their faces and weeping as at their mother's funeral. More people pressed in, and the whole crowd seemed to sway and tremble as if we were truly part of a single massed body. I'd lost contact by now with my driver, but then I caught sight of him across the room.
8: And I saw that there were tears in this young driver's eyes. His hand was on his heart. And he was literally moving backwards, walking backwards, so he would never present his back to the long dead saints. And I thought, my goodness, this is a perfect image of Islamic piety. But then when we were out of the shrine and walking back towards his car, he started telling me about his wife, who was a blonde Yorkshire woman waiting for him in England and expecting their first child. And then he told me that he had paid a human trafficker $2,500 to smuggle him into England in the back of a truck, breathing through a tube so he wouldn't be detected.
7: Wow.
8: And then he told me how the British government had very generously given him a court-appointed lawyer and translator, and they had worked night and day for 3 years in order to win him asylum in Britain.
7: Wow. So this taxi driver has this harrowing journey to start a new life, and yet he was back.
8: Yes. In other words, he'd risked his life to flee Iran and to make a new life for himself in England. And yet, having done that,
10: Every single summer, he stole back into Iran to see the hometown and the mosque and, most of all, the mother that he loved so much. So having risked his life to flee Iran, he risked his life every single year to come back to Iran. And it made me think that as long as he'd been in Iran, everything outside Iran, such as Britain, seemed like the great paradise that he aspired to. But having made a lovely new family life for himself in England, suddenly he remembered all he was missing. A part of him and a part of paradise lay in the place that he'd run away from. And maybe the paradise that he was creating for himself was a collage. I suppose it was also a reminder to me that for most of us, our full contentment and realization probably never comes from just one place. It comes from the many places that mean a lot to us and that we love.
7: I mean, it's an archetypal story convention, right? From Dorothy and the Wizard of Oz to what I think many of us experienced during the pandemic for those of us who were lucky enough to actually enjoy the stopping of the constant movement and just be home. And it felt like, oh, I neglected my own little corner of paradise that actually was right here in my living room.
10: Exactly. There's always this sense of a better world, a better life, a better self out there. And I think that's an exciting sense because that's what gives us the energy for aspiration and for not being complacent or too comfortable with the world we have. But I think we have to remember that to some extent, it's an illusion. And I think, just as you suggested, I'm guessing quite a few people realized, wait a minute, there's beauty right down the street. And I think as much as anything, the thought of paradise is a way of reminding yourself how lucky you are, how little we want to take for granted.
7: That encounter with his taxi driver taught Pico that different and competing notions of paradise can exist even within one person. He ends his journey with a trip to India, where his parents are from, and a place he knows well.
10: I think a lot of India can be a shock to the system. It's so loud, it's so colorful, it's so crowded. It's this psychedelic intensity that makes you feel that you've entered some other realm of consciousness.
7: Pico writes that one feels this especially in Varanasi, which is one of the oldest cities in the world and also among the most sacred.
10: Varanasi is India to the max as the holy center of Hinduism. And as you walk along the holy river Ganges that flows through Varanasi, night and day there are these great fires burning to the north and burning to the south that are reducing dead bodies to ash. And as you walk through the narrow alleyways of the old city, people are constantly surging past, carrying their loved ones on stretchers as dead bodies to be committed to the flames or the holy waters. And one of the things that's so striking is that, of course, it's a city of death, but it's also a city of joy. The people who are racing past you are not mourning. They're not in grief. They're so grateful that they can come to the holy place and, I think, ensure moksha, liberation, for the loved one who has just passed. So it's a confounding place that really overturns all your simple ideas about the world.
7: You describe the river there being absolutely filthy and yet people drinking from it as though it was wine. You talk about men and children covered in ash, people carrying corpses around with them, fire being everywhere. And there's, to me, it almost felt like there was this porousness to it, you know, that this was the river Styx, the road to the afterlife here on Earth. Is that how you think people see it?
10: Yes, that's perfect. And I can't speak for a devout Hindu who would probably put it differently, but I felt just as you. There aren't many places on the planet that have this kind of mythic intensity where you feel that one's walking along next to the river of life and on the far side of the river is whatever unknown awaits us all. And just as you said perfectly, the fact that the holy river, according to the WHO, contains 3,000 times the amount of bacteria deemed safe for consumption and that people are bathing in it and even drinking in it, for me was a very tonic and liberating idea that the holiest place doesn't have to be the purest place. That at some level, most of us can probably never find an immaculate place, a place that's absolutely pure, because we're human beings. And I think one of the memorable moments that comes to mind as we talk about it is that there was this whole cacophony, and even though I'm Indian, I was really freaked out by it. And I suddenly heard two people call my name, and I turned around, and it were two Tibetan Buddhists I know from New York City.
7: Huh.
10: And my friend came up to me and he surveyed the scene of absolute chaos and intensity. And he said, "Isn't this glorious? This is the whole human pageant. This is life and death and everything in between." Basically, I think he was saying, this is the only paradise we can ever hope to find and to make our lives in.
7: Mm.
10: The paradises that our minds create are never going to come to fruition in real life. But here is real life to the hilt. And this is the place where we have to live and where we have to find our comfort and delight and warmth. And maybe because he was a monk, he seemed to be doing it. He was just rejoicing in the cacophony.
7: I want to end by asking you about a quote that you include at the end of your book. You write that, "I recalled how the Zen teacher Edo Roshi, thinking of the cries of abandonment of Jesus upon the cross, had delivered a teaching that must have unsettled many of his students." It's really this line that I want to ask you about. The quote from Edo Roshi, the Zen teacher, is that the struggle of your life, he'd said, is your paradise. Oh, that's tough words, I think, Pico. Tell me how you interpret that.
10: It's a very shocking sentence, and it's a harsh conclusion for the book. But, you know, I think the good times take care of themselves. I, as a traveler, know that it's not so difficult to find fun and wonder and beauty in the world. It's really the tough times in life that ask difficult questions of us and force us to rise above ourselves. And that notion that it can be in the very struggle that you find your paradise is to me an almost more encouraging and inspiring than to say you can find it on a sandy beach. You know, in Japan, when I first went there, I heard, I think it's a Buddhist notion, that life is about joyful participation in a world of sorrows, that sorrows are non-negotiable. Unfortunately, they come to all of us, but that doesn't preclude the possibility of joy and wonder and hope. And the older I've got, and the more I see that even when life is going smoothly, it's full of surprises. Your house suddenly burns down and a pandemic closes down the world and a loved one dies. And then happy surprises too. I've come to think that I want and I have to find my paradise in the middle of my daily life, which is also reassuring because I don't have to travel across the world to find
7: it.
10: I just have to open my eyes to reality and to see life as it really is.
7: That was writer Pico Iyer. He is the author of The Half-Known Life, In Search of Paradise. And you can see all of Pico's previous talks at TED.com. On the show today, Paradise Lost and Found. I'm Manoush Zomorodi, and you're listening to the TED Radio Hour from NPR. Stick with us.
11: In 2020, Nashville experienced a tornado and then the pandemic. Gillian Welch and David Rawlings named their 2024 album Woodland after their East Nashville studio that was destroyed in that tornado. 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
12: 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I'm Spencer Tritt. Thanks so much for joining us tonight. It is 7:39 on this Tuesday evening, and support for the TED Radio Hour comes from the International Crane Foundation in Baraboo, Wisconsin, working to conserve cranes, support communities, and protect habitats. 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
7: It's the TED Radio Hour from NPR. I'm Anoush Zamarodi. And on today's show, Paradise Lost and Found. And a new vision of what paradise can be on our rapidly changing planet.
14: Yes, this is what we need to do all over the world in order to face climate change. This is paradise, and we have to recognize it.
7: This is Ramon Mendez-Galain, and he's referring to his home country, Uruguay. 3.5 million people live in this small country on the east coast of South America. But Uruguay has done something extraordinary. It's become a kind of renewables paradise. 98% of its electric grid runs on wind, solar, and water. It has so much renewable energy that it exports some to its neighbors, Argentina and Brazil. And the country managed to transform itself in just 5 years. How? Well, like many stories, this one begins with a crisis. About 15 years ago, Uruguay was in financial trouble. And Ramon was a self-described simple university physics professor.
14: Our economy was growing too fast, and the demand was growing very fast.
7: Here's Ramon Mendez-Galain on the TED stage.
15: 15 years ago, the Uruguayan energy sector was going to a deep crisis. Economy was growing at unprecedented rates, and poverty was increasing. It was so great, of course, but at the same time, energy demand was growing rapidly, which was not so great. Uruguay has no proven reserve for fossil fuels. We have already used our large rivers to install hydropower plants. And our two main neighbors were having their own difficulties to supply internal demand, so it was not easy for them to help us. In dry years, when you have to import much more fossil fuels, or we were forced to import electricity from our neighbors at extraordinary prices, cost overruns could be as high as $1 billion. And for a small economy like Uruguay, this is 2% of its GDP. And we're beginning to have blackouts. We're living the perfect storm. But crisis is also opportunity.
7: Can we go back to 15 years ago? The reality at the time was energy costs were soaring. Yep. There were blackouts. And you didn't see a way forward for the country.
14: Yeah.
7: And what was your idea to change it to? Take me through what you thought needed to change.
14: So I dramatically changed my work, and I began to be involved in the energy issue. This is what I did. After writing my thoughts and then the paper, and ended up with a comprehensive proposal for what my country could do in order to be aware of these difficulties. And the surprise was that these proposals had reached my president of my country. And one day, me as a simple university professor, I received a phone call inviting me to be the political responsible of our energy agency. And, I did something crazy. I accepted.
7: That is a little crazy. You get a call from the president and you became the country's national director of energy. And you made a plan to shift Uruguay from fossil fuels to renewables. But how did you explain it to people?
14: Absolutely. So renewables are the best option, not only for the global climate issue, but also at the national level, because it reduces costs, it stabilizes costs, it has more sovereignty for your country, it creates a lot of jobs. So it's overall the best solution. So what I try to do is just to fix a new national narrative. This is crucial. This is not just to fight against climate change. This is because it's the best solution. The most difficult point was not to convince that this was the best, but to make it work. This was a more difficult point. And you know what? Many, many colleagues from the governments at that time, they are still saying, to be honest, Ramon, we never believed what we were saying. We let you go because we didn't have any other option. So, okay, why not? Let's try it. Why not? But I knew that it was possible.
7: Do you remember the first time you went to visit a solar field and saw it for yourself, actually collecting energy?
14: Oh, yes, of course. Yes, absolutely, absolutely. The very first one was a very small solar farm of only 2 hectares. This means it was only about 1 megawatt, almost nothing. It's very close to the largest hydropower plant in the country. And it has a very beautiful park surrounding the dams. And I thought it was a very symbolic thing to have, because hydropower is the best of our country and the future is solar.
15: In just 5 years, we went to an almost completely decarbonized one that already in 2017 was 98% renewable. What makes Uruguayan case unique is that almost half of that electricity is obtained from non-traditional renewable sources, wind, solar, and sustainable biomass. Wind alone can produce up to 40% of the total electricity consumed in the country in a year, a percentage comparable to the other world wind champion, Denmark. But also 15 or even 20% of our electricity is obtained with sustainable biomass. Of course, none of this was easy. We have to innovate. We have to understand that such a power system requires the planning and an operation quite different than the traditional one. Our academics worked for years to design a groundbreaking software to handle energy dispatch specifically designed to manage intermittent sources, such as wind and solar, but also how to use water. This allows us, for example, to have a prediction of the amount of wind electricity and solar electricity that we're going to have in the grid with a week in advance. And this also allows us to know how and when we have to use water from the dams.
7: You are not in government anymore.
14: No.
7: But you have kind of taken your message and what you've learned on the road. You're on the international stage talking to all kinds of people. And they must ask you, what do you wish you knew? What do we need to know if we want to take some of the lessons from Uruguay and apply them to our own countries? What do you tell them?
14: Well, the message is very simple. The message is, first, there is a solution right now, which is the best solution at our national level. There is a solution which creates jobs, which reduce costs, which makes you independent of fluctuation of the prices of energy commodities. And the second message is, it works. All our power systems had been designed having in mind fossil power plants. And this is not a problem. I mean, this is just history. This is what we had developed all over the world. So if we want to run a system which is driven by renewable sources, but intermittent sources, planning is absolutely crucial. Public policies are crucial, but we prove in Uruguay that it's the best solution and it works. That's it. Nothing more than that.
7: So what does the future look like for you?
14: It's not just having renewable electricity. It's much more than that. It's to ask ourselves every day, why am I buying something? Why am I consuming something? And what makes me happy? And I'm very happy of living in this country and not consuming fossil fuels or impacting the climate. But this is not enough. This is just one part of our road. And we should focus much more on the way we consume and the way we transport ourselves. And once again, what makes us happy in life?
7: What makes you happy, Ramon?
14: What's making me happy is try to be part of a global process to leave a better world for our kids. I'm happy every morning when I see that what we have succeeded to do in Uruguay can be replicated elsewhere and is receiving such an important recognition. It's not just wishful thinking, it's real. And so this makes me happy.
7: That was Ramon Mendez-Galain. He's the executive director of Asociación Ivy, a nonprofit working on a sustainable future. You can see Ramon's full talk at TED.com. On the show today, Paradise Lost and Found. And sometimes paradise can be the right mix of people at the time you need them most. After a near fatal accident, Ramona Pearson wasn't sure she would ever recover. But she ended up finding a safe haven where she least expected it, a senior citizens home. Here she is on the TED stage in 2011.
16: When I was 22 years old, I came home from work, put a leash on my dog, and went for my usual run. While I was preparing my dog for the run, a man was finishing drinking at a bar, picked up his car keys, got into a car, and headed south or wherever he was. I was running across the street, and the only thing that I actually remember is feeling like a grenade went off in my head. What had happened is he ran a red light and hit me, my dog. She ended up underneath the car. I flew out in front of the car, and then he ran over my legs. I had no idea what was going on, but strangers intervened, kept my heart moving, beating. I say moving because it was quivering, and they were trying to put a beat back into it. Somebody was smart and put a big pin in my neck to open up my airway so that I could get some air in there. And somehow I ended up at the hospital. I was wrapped in ice and then eventually put into a drug-induced coma. 18 months later, I woke up. I was blind, I couldn't speak, and I couldn't walk. I was 64 pounds. I had more than 50 surgeries, but who's counting? Eventually, the hospital decided it was time for me to go. They needed to open up space for somebody else they thought could come back from whatever they were going through. Everybody lost faith in me being able to recover. So they basically put a map up on the wall, threw a dart, and it landed at a senior home here in Colorado. And I know all of you are scratching your head, a senior citizen's home, what in the world are you going to do there? But if you think about all of the skills and talent that are in this room right now, that's what a senior home has. The one advantage that they had over most of you is wisdom, because they had a long life. And I needed that wisdom at that moment in my life. But imagine what it was like for them when I showed up at their doorstep. At that point, I had gained 4 pounds, so I was 68 pounds. I was bald, wearing hospital scrubs, and I had a white cane in one hand and a suitcase full of medical records in another hand. And the senior citizens realized that they needed to have an emergency meeting. So they pulled back and they were looking at each other and they were going, okay, what skills do we have in this room? This kid needs a lot of work. They eventually started matching their talents and skills to all of my needs. But one of the first things they needed to do was assess what I needed right away, which I needed to figure out how to eat like a normal human being, since I'd been eating through a tube in my chest and then through my veins. And then they had to figure out, well, she needs furniture. So they went to their storage lockers and all gathered their extra furniture, gave me pots and pans, blankets, everything. The next thing that I needed was a makeover. So out went the green scrubs and in came the polyester and floral prints. We're not going to talk about the hairstyles that they tried to force on me once my hair grew back. But I did say no to the blue hair. So eventually they decided that, well, I need to learn to speak. And I had to learn how to coordinate my new throat with my tongue and my new teeth and my lips. And I was an adult and it was embarrassing. So I acted like a 2-year-old and refused to work. But the men, they were going to make it fun for me. So they were teaching me cuss word Scrapple at night. And then secretly, how to swear like a sailor. So I'm going to just leave it to your imagination as to what my first words were. And a former teacher who happened to have Alzheimer's took on the task of teaching me to write. The redundancy was actually good for me, so we'll just keep moving on. One of the pivotal times for me was actually learning to cross the street again as a blind person. So there were two obstacles I had to get through. One was post-traumatic stress disorder. Every time I approached the curb, I would panic. And the second one was actually trying to figure out how to cross that street. So one of the seniors just came up to me and she pushed me up to the corner and she said, "When you think it's time to go, just stick the cane out there. If it's hit, don't cross the street." Made perfect sense. But by the third cane that went whizzing across the road, they realized that they needed to put their resources together and they raised funds so that I could gain the skills to be a blind person and also to go get a guide dog who transformed my life. And I was able to return to college because of the senior citizens who invested in me and also the guide dog and the skills that I had gained. 10 years later, I gained my sight back, not magically, and I opted in for 3 surgeries, and one of them was experimental. The biggest change for me was looking down at my hands and seeing that I'd lost 10 years of my life. I thought that time had stood still for some reason and moved on for family and friends, but when I looked down, I realized that time marched on for me too. We didn't have words like crowdsourcing and radical collaboration when I had my accident, but the concept held true. People working with people to rebuild me, people working with people to re-educate me. I wouldn't be standing here today if it wasn't for extreme radical collaboration. Thank you so much.
17: 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She's the founder of several tech startups, and you can see her full talk at TED.com. 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It means a lot, so thank you. This episode was produced by James Delahousie, Matthew Cloutier, Andrea Gutierrez, and Harsha Nahada. It was edited by Sanaz Meshkinpour and me. Our production staff at NPR also includes Rachel Faulkner-White, Fiona Guerin, and Katie Monteleone. Irene Noguchi is our executive producer. Our audio engineers were Gilly Moon, Robert Rodriguez, Neil Tevault, and Margaret Luthar. Our theme music was written by Ramtin Arablouei. Our partners at TED are Chris Anderson, Michelle Quint, Alejandra Salazar, and Daniela Bellarezzo. I'm Manoush Zomorodi, and you've been listening to the TED Radio Hour from NPR.
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19: 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We're approaching 8 p.m. here on this Tuesday night. 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Up next is World Cafe, listening back to their recording with Gillian Welch and David Rawlings. 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Wednesday means you're midway through the week. A chance to unwind and unplug is just what you need to recharge. 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
11: In 2020, Nashville suffered a double whammy, first in early March when a deadly tornado hit. Gillian Welch and David Rawlings remember that night when they rushed to their beloved Woodland studio in East Nashville to check out the damage.
20: I could see that Woodland was standing, so I thought, oh my God, the building's still there. But
21: no,
20: the
21: he could
20: whole...
21: see the top of the walls are still square.
20: But then I could also see that all of the roof was in the...
21: peeled it back like a sardine tin and flipped it onto Woodland Street.
11: Later that same month, the COVID pandemic. For Gillian and David, not being in their studio and not playing for an audience felt like their early days in Nashville.
21: Here we were, back playing only for ourselves. Nobody hearing us. Nobody clapping. All that is gone. It's just, do you like it? Do you like the sounds you're making?
11: Today, we revisit our 2024 conversation with Gillian Welch and David Rawlings before they headline Newport Folk Festival this weekend. I'm Raina Duras, and this is World Cafe.
22: Live from NPR News in Washington, I'm Ryland Barton. Ukraine's President Volodymyr Zelensky has fired the country's top military commander following days of protests against the general. As NPR's Greg Myrie reports, this is the second major shakeup to the military leadership in the past week.
23: In a late-night social media post, President Zelensky dismissed the head of the armed forces, General Oleksandr Syrsky. The general, age 60, was credited with winning several key battles in recent years. But he's also a Soviet-trained officer who favored rigid battlefield tactics. He clashed with the popular defense minister, 35-year-old Mikhailo Fedorov, a leading advocate of innovative drone warfare. Zelensky fired Fedorov last week. That ignited the protests in support of Fedorov and against the general. These moves create uncertainty at a moment when Ukraine has regained momentum in the war. Zelensky has named a new general to lead the military, but still has an acting defense minister for now. Greg Myrie, NPR News, Kyiv.
22: President Trump's pick for director of national intelligence is moving to the next stage of his confirmation process, a vote before the full Senate. Jay Clayton was recommended by the Senate Intelligence Committee in a 9-8 narrow party line vote that reflects the partisan divide over the sensitive post. NPR's Eric McDaniel has more.
24: Committee Chair Republican Tom Cotton of Arkansas says in a statement, quote, Jay Clayton is a highly qualified nominee with deep experience combating a wide range of national security threats. During his confirmation hearing last week, Democrats repeatedly pressed Clayton to acknowledge that President Trump lost the 2020 presidential election. Clayton refused to engage. Trump's acting intel chief, Bill Pulte, has no intelligence background and has been assailed by Democrats who say he used his role as director of the Federal Housing Finance Agency to weaponize records against the president's opponents. Clayton could be confirmed in the full Senate without Democratic support. Eric McDaniel, NPR News, Washington.
22: The Trump administration is pausing $1 billion in federal Medicaid payments to Minnesota and California over alleged fraud concerns. Federal officials say they'll withhold payments until the states verify that certain Medicaid claims meet federal requirements. Erica Zurich from member station Minnesota Public Radio reports.
25: Minnesota officials say the $200 million federal officials are withholding makes this the third time payments have been delayed over alleged fraud in health programs. In a written statement, Minnesota Department of Human Services Temporary Commissioner John Connolly says federal officials haven't provided an explanation on how the deferral amount was calculated. The state says it has cooperated with the federal government to prevent the misuse of health funds. California's Governor Gavin Newsom posted on X that the state is being targeted for political reasons and not because of fraud. For NPR News, I'm Erica Zurich in St. Paul.
22: And you're listening to NPR News from Washington. The director of the Smithsonian's National Museum of American History is pushing back against a White House report labeling the institution's leadership as radical activists. And Thea M. Hartig told a House Oversight Subcommittee today that the report does not fairly represent the museum's work. The report was released on July 4th and criticized the museum as not telling history in an inspiring and unifying way. As the school day goes on, kids have a harder time controlling their physical movements. As NPR's Janaki Mehta reports, a new study suggests this may tell us about students' long-term success in school.
26: As each hour of the school day ticks by, kids tend to get squirmier. Ask any teacher, and that might not be a surprise to them. But a new study in the journal Developmental Psychology tracked children from around the country for decades, from birth until age 26. As the school day wore on, students started getting more mentally exhausted and tended to move around as a result. The kids that got the squirmiest throughout the day tended to have lower academic scores later down the line, while those who were able to self-regulate and sit still throughout the day tended to do better over the course of their academic career. In fact, kids with more self-control were 20% more likely to finish a four-year degree. But the study also notes not all physical movement is a sign of distraction. Sometimes the wiggles help kids process and learn. Janaki Mehta, NPR News.
22: A goat named Goldie has been accompanying crews fighting a small wildfire in Colorado. The Colorado Springs Fire Department says Goldie led firefighters to the fire area and helped with fuel mitigation along the way by chomping on leaves. This is NPR.
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1: This is World Cafe. I'm Raina Duras. Newport Folk Festival is this weekend. Gillian Welch and David Rawlings are headlining on the Saturday night. So today, listening back to their latest appearance on the show from 2024 when they were releasing their album, Woodland.
2: When a tornado touches down, the destruction can be brutal. Trees uprooted, trucks flung about like toys, whole houses there one moment are piles of rubble the next. The 2020 Nashville tornado was like this. It was deadly and it was devastating. One of the many losses that night included Gillian Welch and David Rawlings' East Nashville studio called Woodland. But when the dust settled and the sky cleared, Gillian Welch and David Rawlings were still standing. The pair, who've been making music together for decades, won the 2021 Best Folk Album Grammy for the covers album they made together in the immediate aftermath of that, called All the Good Times Are Past and Gone. Their new album is their first of original songs in several years. It's named Woodland, after their studio. And today, Gillian and David join me to talk about rebuilding, about writing songs during turbulent times. And they also tell maybe the best story I've ever heard about winning a Grammy. They also perform songs from Woodland Live, beginning with Empty Trainload of Sky. Gillian Welch and David Rawlings, live for the World Cafe.
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0: Recorded live at the World Cafe, Gillian Welch and David Rawlings with What We Had is a song from their new album, Woodland. Gillian and David have been my guests on the show today. I have loved having you on. Thank you so much for being here.
1: Thank you.
2: Yeah, it's been a great pleasure.
1: Yeah.
0: I also want to thank World Cafe senior producer Kimberly Junod for her work on that session. We revisited it today because Gillian Welch and David Rawlings are headlining on Saturday night this weekend at the Newport Folk Festival. Thank you so much to our affiliates across the country who bring this show to you and the whole team who make it happen. We produce it at WXPN at the University of Pennsylvania in Philadelphia. I'm Raina Duris. 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
5: 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I'm John DiLiberto. It's in the Heavenly Dimensions of Echoes from PRX. I see
4: the scar. Coming up later tonight at 10.
0: Billy Strings is back soon with his first new full-length album in 2 years. And coming up this hour, you'll get to hear the lead single from it. Here's a taste.

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1: Some lawmakers are raising concerns about conditions for people with disabilities in ICE detention. 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
2: When Rodney first got detained, the kids' school teachers kept calling. Why the kids would cry and cry? 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
3: 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And thanks so much for joining us this evening for the music on World Cafe. I'm Spencer Tritt. 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
0: Live music has a special kind of magic to it. And that's why World Cafe has been recording performances for 35 years, so you can experience that magic from all sorts of musicians. I'm Raina on Live from the Archives. I head into the vault, choose a couple of those recordings to spin for you. Today, starting with an artist who has played with Lenny Kravitz, the Blind Boys of Alabama, the Rolling Stones, and in his own band, Carl Denson's Tiny Universe. That is who you're hearing in this performance. Carl Denson's Tiny Universe, because of her beauty, live for World Cafe.

0: Could have been anyone. That's Amy Mann. Got some new Billy Strings on deck for you in a second on World Cafe.
1: 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I'm John DiLiberto. It's in the Heavenly Dimensions of Echoes from PRX.
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3: 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I'm Spencer Tritt, keeping you company tonight during World Cafe. 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
0: It's World Cafe. Raina Duras with you. If you've never had the chance to see Billy Strings play live, he and his band have a tendency to jam out during their songs. So what you hear in a recorded track can end up being much longer, much more complicated, and much more unpredictable. You're about to hear a new song from Billy from his upcoming new album. And if you like it, it might be fun to try to listen for the part where you can imagine the jam going nuts. This is called Burn the Other End, new Billy Strings on World Cafe.

0: Dawes, giving you a little bit of everything to finish up this edition of World Cafe. And you're listening to World Cafe because of our amazing public radio affiliates who bring this show to you all across the country. Thank you so much to them and to the team who make this show happen. We produce it at WXPN at the University of Pennsylvania in Philadelphia. I'm Raina Duris. 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
4: 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It's back 8 p.m. on Wednesday, right after Acoustic Bridges, here on WNIJ. And coming up next, we have more music with Echoes, Ambient Soundscapes from 10 until midnight. John DiLiberto is your host and takes things over here on 89.5 WNIJ DeKalb Rockford, WNIQ Sterling, WNIW LaSalle, and WNIE Freeport, where you learn something new every day. I'm Spencer Tritt. Have a great night.
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11: I'm John DiLiberto, and you're hearing Echoes from PRX. Ahead in this hour, I've got an epic track by Ludovico Einaudi from his Summer Portraits Live album. And we're going to hear three very interesting singers, one from music that's over 40 years old, one from an avant-garde singer gone avant-garde pop, and another from a former member of the Dum Dum Girls. Music by Frankie Rose from her album Gila. I've got that, as well as a very ambient track by Marconi Union from Multiform Ambient Transmissions, Volume 3. It's transmitting on the frequency of Echoes. Here's Will Ackerman from his album Returning. This is Last Day at the Beach.

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1: You're hearing Echoes from PRX, and I'm John DiLiberto. Coming up, music from Frankie Rose. She used to be in a band called Dum Dum Girls, but she's been solo for quite a while. But let's start with Tycho from the album Love Like Raindrops Made of Love.

Unwed Sailor, three jewels from the album High Remembrance. That's the Echoes CD of the month for July in 2026. I've got a really nice review of this recording up on our website at echoes.org. You can find out why I actually picked this album for a CD of the month. Once again, that's at echoes.org. And while you're there, be sure to check out the Echoes CD of the Month Club. 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Frankie Rose, ahead of Unwed Sailor, Manifest from the album Gila, and up at the top, Tycho with Another Wave, featuring Sea Lemon. Coming up, Ludovico Einaudi. You can get a playlist for today's show. You'll find it on our website, echoes.org. Here's Michael Stearns and Robert Rich from their phenomenal collaboration, Reunion of Breath and Waves. This one goes pretty heavy into sequencer territory. It's called Continuous Evolution.

0: What a dynamic piece from Ludovico Einaudi, The Tower, recorded live. Originally came out on his album Nightbook, but this version is on the Summer Portraits live album. And Michael Stearns and Robert Rich ahead of that from Reunion of Breath and Waves. I'm John DiLiberto. Thanks for being with me in this first hour of Echoes today. Stay with me. You're hearing Echoes from PRX. Thomas Lemmer is perhaps an overly prolific German electronic musician who can sometimes get caught nursing drinks in the down-tempo lounge, but on his EP, Dreamscapes 2, he taps a more ambient chamber music feel. It's All a Dream, and the next hour of Echoes from PRX.
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0: truest sentence by Unwed Sailor from the album High Remembrance, Echoes CD of the Month in July of 2026. That came out of Michael Whalen, Standing Near Infinity, the title track to his new album, where he kind of takes on the influences of European electronic music, and in this case, I think you can hear a bit of Vangelis in there in his soloing. Byron Metcalf and Eric Volo ahead of that, Perpetual Flow from Spanned Times, and up at the top, Sherry Finzer and Greg Maroney. Coming up, I've got Beth Orton and Jamie Rose Hennigan as Echoes continues from PRX. Supporting Echoes is Wayfarer Music, who've released an Echoes benefit album, Common Community. It's a recording of all original ambient tracks from artists including Brandon Lane, Andrew Schoen, Dino Pacifici, Sean O'Brien Smith, Michelle Qureshi, and more. For more information, go to echoes.org. That's Echoes, echoes.org. 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
2: When you've got a lot of fires and you're told you've got everything you're going to get or you're not going to get any more, I mean, it's a tough feeling.
1: It's tough, she says, because local fire managers can't expect their own teams to take on more risk just because federal resources aren't available.
2: The public and the politicians need to have a realistic expectation about what we can really do. There's going to be some fires that you don't have enough people to be effective.
1: She wishes the U.S. Forest Service and other federal agencies would hire more firefighters and support personnel to help with intense seasons like this one. And because climate change means fire seasons are getting longer, SCOPA doesn't anticipate this one letting up anytime soon.
2: The firefighters are going to be chasing smokes until October, just because that's just the way it is.
1: For NPR News, I'm Chris Clements in Flagstaff.
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4: And at 5:19, there's still plenty more to come. New Jersey's governor says a software glitch added thousands of non-citizens to the state's voter rolls in 2023 and 2024.
5: They were registered as Democrats, Republicans, and the majority unaffiliated, and were scattered across the state.
4: About 400 of those people actually voted. More on how this all happened, that's at 5:40.
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7: 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I'm Michelle Martin.
12: And I'm Leila Fadel. President Trump is launching another front in his trade war with Canada. His latest tariffs on Canadian products are scheduled to take effect in about a month. Sheena Rossiter reports from Edmonton.
13: The U.S., Canadian friendship, partnership, and success. Thank you.
14: It was bottoms up on a Monday morning at the Pacific Northwest Economic Region Annual Summit in Edmonton. Praising the U.S.-Canada relationship, U.S. Ambassador to Canada Pete Hoekstra raised the shot of American whiskey, liquor that has been stripped from many Canadian store shelves.
13: This relationship is so critical. We need to grow it and we need to stabilize it, and the future will be

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6: The 20-armed sunflower star is a highly endangered sea star in the Pacific Ocean. After an undersea pandemic nearly wiped the species out, a Northwest tribe is working to bring the sea stars back from the brink of extinction.
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10: This is Morning Edition from NPR News. I'm Michelle Martin.
11: And I'm Leila Faldil. A Senate committee is preparing to vote tomorrow on President Trump's pick to lead the Centers for Disease Control and Prevention. She will be taking over an agency that less than half of the country trusts to provide reliable vaccine information. NPR's Ping Huang reports.
12: Trump's nominee, Dr. Erica Schwartz, said last week that if she was confirmed as the next leader of the CDC,
13: my first priority will be restoring trust in public health institutions through radical transparency and unwavering scientific integrity.
12: One way to do so, she said, is to change the tone and, quote, lead with humility.
13: I want to be the CDC director for all Americans. I don't want to be a paternalistic CDC director.
12: For many in public health, Schwartz's testimony raised concerns over whether she would stand up against political interference. But she's tapped into an active debate on how to communicate about public health after the challenges of the COVID pandemic. Nandi Marshall, president of the American Public Health Association, says the goals are the same as ever.
14: The thing about public health is that we care about people so much that we're trying to do anything we can to help you live your best life.
12: However, Marshall says traditional public health messaging is simple, direct, and prescriptive in a way that has made some people feel judged.
14: If we can have some more joy and love-based messaging that makes people want to do whatever it is that supports their wellness, I think that's going to be the way to do

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2: 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Today's high 72 degrees, the low tonight 53, with sunshine Thursday and a high of 75.
4: I'm Scott Tong. 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It has led to protests, rare public dissent against Cuba's one-party state. We'll hear from Havana next time in Here and Now.
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6: This is Morning Edition from NPR News. I'm Michelle Martin.
7: And I'm Leila Fadel. President Trump is launching another front in his trade war with Canada. His latest tariffs on Canadian products are scheduled to take effect in about a month. Sheena Rossiter reports from Edmonton.
8: The U.S. Canadian friendship, partnership, and success. Thank you.
9: It was bottoms up on a Monday morning at the Pacific Northwest Economic Region annual summit in Edmonton. Praising the U.S.-Canada relationship, U.S. Ambassador to Canada Pete Hoekstra raised the shot of American whiskey, liquor that has been stripped from many Canadian store shelves.
8: This relationship is so critical. We need to grow it and we need to stabilize it, and the future will be very, very bright for all of us.
9: The celebration was short-lived. Just hours later, President Trump announced new 50% tariffs on nearly $20 billion worth of Canadian imports. Everything from wine to clothing and even hockey sticks will be subject to tariffs. The White House says the tariffs are intended to hold Canada accountable for what it calls unfair trade practices, though legal challenges are expected. The announcement comes as Canada, the U.S., and Mexico review the United States-Mexico-Canada agreement. Canadian Prime Minister Mark Carney says those trade talks are now expected to intensify. For Canadian small business owners, the threat of new tariffs is yet another blow as rising costs and uncertainty continue to squeeze profits. Nadia Andrade co-owns CH Cafeteria, a coffee shop and bistro in West Edmonton she's operated since 2020.
10: Well, it has been hard because all the prices have been changing because of the uncertainty, because it changes so much that if we try to make plans to adapt, it will break in a week.
9: She hopes small businesses like hers aren't overlooked as Canada and the U.S. continue trade talks.
10: For all business owners, has been like

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1: Coming up in 10 minutes on the Marketplace Morning Report, the Trump administration is gearing up to announce new tariffs, replacing existing import duties that are set to expire. Get the latest update on the new tariffs, plus all the morning's business news. That's on the Marketplace Morning Report in just a few minutes, about 10 minutes away.
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1: Weekdays from 5 to 9 here on WNIJ. Quick check of the weather. Sunshine today, the high 72. Tonight's low 53. And sunshine again Thursday with a high of 75. You're listening to Morning Edition on WNIJ. We've got partly cloudy skies right now. We're not quite at that high, but we're at 58 degrees right now.
5: The 20-armed sunflower star is a highly endangered sea star in the Pacific Ocean. After an undersea pandemic nearly wiped the species out, a Northwest tribe is working to bring the sea stars back from the brink of extinction.
6: Pool's open!
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0: Thanks for joining us for 1A here on WNIJ. Good morning. 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
0: 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I'm David Tallickson. It's Wednesday, July 22nd, over at WNIJ.org. Have you heard of the name Ninian Edwards? Well, he was a governor twice for Illinois, senator as well. We've got his complicated history at WNIJ.org.
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1: Temperatures are rising across the United States, and the extreme heat is having devastating effects. Heat is consistently the deadliest weather event in the U.S. As we experience higher temps year after year, what can we do to stay safe, and how are cities responding? That's next time on 1A.
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3: 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I'm Brian Mackey with author Cheryl Whitlow Thompson. 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

0: Thanks for joining us for 1A here on WNIJ. 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
1: The 20-armed sunflower star is a highly endangered sea star in the Pacific Ocean. After an undersea pandemic nearly wiped the species out, a Northwest tribe is working to bring the sea stars back from the brink of extinction.
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1: I'm Elsa Chang. Dive into that story on All Things Considered from NPR News.
0: Yeah, join us for All Things Considered. Starts 3 o'clock this afternoon, goes till 7 right here on WNIJ. I'm David Tallickson. Hey, if you have trouble making a decision, decide to stick with us, because coming up in this next segment of 1A, we're going to talk about how to make a decision professionally. 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
2: 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Starts 9 o'clock tomorrow morning, goes till 11, all following morning edition. Right here on 89.5 WNIJ DeKalb Rockford, WNIQ Sterling, WNIW LaSalle, and WNIE Freeport, where you learn something new every day. Thanks for joining us for 1A. It's just about 11 o'clock. That means the 21st is coming up next. And don't forget, you can listen on your smart speaker. It's easy. Just ask it nicely to play WNIJ.
3: I'm Scott Tong. We check in on Cuba, where ongoing fuel shortages from an effective U.S. oil blockade are causing more blackouts. It has led to protests, rare public dissent against Cuba's one-party state. We'll hear from Havana next time in Here and Now.
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4: Today on the 21st show, the Tuskegee Airmen have been celebrated for their military victories and for breaking racial barriers in the segregated army of World War II. But 27 of them went missing in action. All but two were never recovered. Their stories are the subject of the book Forgotten Souls, The Search for the Lost Tuskegee Airmen. It's by Cheryl Whitlow Thompson, a distinguished journalist who grew up in Illinois and whose father was himself a member of the unit. I'm Brian Mackey. We'll talk with Thompson today on The 21st Show, which is a production of Illinois Public Media, airing on WILL in Urbana, WUIS in Springfield, WNIJ in Rockford-DeKalb, WVIK in the Quad Cities, and WSIU in Carbondale. But first, news.
5: Live from NPR News, I'm Lakshmi Singh. Today, President Trump carries out one of his most somber duties as commander-in-chief. He is attending the dignified transfer of four U.S. service members killed in action in the U.S. war with Iran. Before leaving Joint Base Andrews for Dover Air Force Base in Delaware, Trump told reporters he was about to carry out one of the hardest duties of his presidency.
6: All I'm going to say is, we love you, we love your child, and that's what they are to them, they're their children. There's no games, no nothing, that's their child. And all you can do is throw out your hearts.
5: Since the U.S. and Israel went to war with Iran in late February, at least 18 American troops have been killed. The Iranian government says it has lost thousands of its citizens, many of them civilians. Trump is ramping up threats on Iran. In a post on social media, he said the U.S. would destroy bridges and power plants if Iran shoots at ships in the Strait of Hormuz. Here's NPR's Deepa Shivaram.
7: Attacking civilian infrastructure could constitute a war crime, but Trump says from now onward, if Iran fires missiles, rockets, drones, or any other weapons at ships in the Strait of Hormuz, the U.S. would respond by bombing one bridge or power plant. He added that those could include ones located in or near Iran's capital city, Tehran. The escalation comes as Trump has said he has no interest in meeting with Iranian negotiators. The war has gone on months longer than Trump said it would, and support for Trump's actions abroad and the higher price of goods that have come with it is dropping, even among his base. Deepa Shivaram, NPR News.
5: By a vote of 220 to 205, the U.S. House of Representatives has advanced a bill that would extend government funding until after the midterm elections. Six Democrats joined nearly all Republicans to send the funding package to the Senate, where Majority Leader John Thune said the chamber would act before leaving town for the August recess. NPR's Eric McDaniel reports.
8: Republicans want to avoid a third government shutdown, this one coming just ahead of the midterm elections. Democrats have forced two record-breaking shutdowns since President Trump began his second term, the first over federal subsidies for health insurance plans and the second over funding for the president's immigration enforcement agenda after federal personnel killed Americans in Minnesota earlier this year. Leader Thune says he'll work on a different version of the funding extension in order to attract needed support from Senate Democrats. If that doesn't pan out, he has a plan to pass a funding extension on a party line vote, avoiding the chamber's typical 60-vote threshold using a parliamentary quirk known as reconciliation. Eric McDaniel, NPR News, Washington.
5: Parts of the Gulf Coast are bracing for Tropical Storm Bertha's impact. People from Louisiana to Florida are expecting flood-generating rainfall and destructive wind gusts. It's the second named storm of the 2026 Atlantic hurricane season. This is NPR. The cyclospora outbreak in multiple states is officially the worst on record, with more than 4,100 confirmed cases so far this year. NPR's Yuki Noguchi reports why the CDC numbers are likely to climb.
9: The CDC's data only include cases states have tested and confirmed to have found cyclospora in stool samples from patients with serious diarrhea symptoms. Depending on the state, that confirmation and reporting can take many weeks, which is why actual numbers of people ill from this water and foodborne illness is likely much, much higher. There are several clusters of outbreaks, but the largest by far is in Michigan and Ohio, and officials say the source is iceberg lettuce made by Taylor Farms in Mexico, which has been recalled. Yuki Noguchi, NPR News.
5: Scientists say they hope a new NASA telescope will give them insights into black holes. Here's WYPR Scott Massioni.
10: The hardest part about observing black holes is that they're black and hard to see, even on a high-resolution telescope. The best way to look for them is to look at the stars they're shredding apart with their massive gravitational pulls. NASA's Nancy Grace Roman Space Telescope will launch on August 30th, partly to detect black holes that existed up to 11 billion years ago. Mitchell Carman, a graduate student at Johns Hopkins University, is the lead on the study.
11: Studying black holes is really studying the most extreme parts of physics, and it's all a part of trying to understand how the world works.
10: The Roman telescope will have the same resolution as the Hubble telescope, but with a much larger field of view.
5: That's Scott Massioni. It's NPR.
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4: 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I'm Brian Mackey.
13: At Freeman Airfield in Indiana, typical training takes place, which is being duplicated in many other centers throughout the country.
4: This is newsreel footage from World War II showing Americans in training.
13: These boys will fly bombers, the B-25 type. Briefing is important. It pays to know what it's all about before hitting the sky trails with those dynamite eggs.
4: You wouldn't know it from the narration, but everyone in the film is black, from the captain giving the briefing to the pilots in their leather jackets and the ground crew loading those dynamite eggs.
13: Their mission fully understood, the trainees don parachutes and get ready for flight. Now they're going to have the chance of putting their classroom studies into practical use, for this is just what they'll have to do when overseas.
4: These men are part of a select group known as the Tuskegee Airmen. Roughly 1,000 were trained at Tuskegee, nearly 100 were killed, and of those, 27 went missing. Most were never recovered, leaving a trail of unresolved grief that would haunt their families for decades. Their stories are the subject of the book Forgotten Souls, The Search for the Lost Tuskegee Airmen. It's by the investigative journalist Cheryl Whitlow Thompson. Born and raised in Chicago, Thompson attended the University of Illinois Urbana-Champaign, where she earned a bachelor's degree in speech communication and a master's degree in journalism. Her career began with the News Gazette in Champaign-Urbana, and she eventually made her way to the Washington Post, where she was part of two Pulitzer Prize-winning teams. Today, she's an investigative correspondent for NPR and the senior editor overseeing member station investigations. Thompson joined us for a conversation that first aired in March 2026, so no live calls on the program today, but our email's always active, talk@21stshow.org. That's talk@21stshow.org. All right, Cheryl, let's start with some of the history. What sort of jobs did black men have in the military before World War II?
14: Well, they had pretty much menial jobs. They certainly were not pilots or officers. And so they did various things, cooks and other, I don't know that you would call that menial. It's certainly respectable, but it wasn't like being a pilot.
4: Or really having much to do with combat, I guess, with the exception of some of the World War or Civil War regiments. But tell me about the 1925 study that you quote from extensively in the book. It's called, using the language of the day, Employment of Negro Manpower in War.
14: Yeah, I stumbled across this this report when I was researching for the book. I found it in somewhere in the National Archives, and it was just like it was a page turner, pretty much, and not in a good way, right? I mean, most of the things that I read, I was sort of in disbelief, but you know, it basically talked about how black men were less than, inferior. The brains were smaller. They couldn't lead anything if their life depended on it. It was those kinds of really derogatory and offensive things. And the whole study was like that. It wasn't just like a paragraph. This was the entire study.
4: It struck me that it was structured like a scientific study, though, right? Although I think today we'd call it pseudoscientific. It even talked about how black men have a fear of the dark or something like that.
14: Yes, that's exactly what it said. Those were some of the things. They had a fear of everything, apparently, according to this study. And it was signed off by, you know, the powers that be. But they had a lot of issues with black people just being in the military. They just didn't think they could cut it. They didn't think they could follow orders. They didn't, you know, there was nothing positive in there.
4: So who is Eugene Jacques Bullard, if I'm saying that right.
14: So Eugene Jacques Bullard was the first. He was an American who was the first to fly black, but not in this country, because this country did not have black pilots. So he was forced to go over to Europe and fly.
4: He joined the French Foreign Legion. He was a ground soldier for a while, and then he thought he wanted to be a gunner, and turns out he was sort of surprised that they were going to make him a pilot, right?
14: He was surprised, and he rose through the ranks, and he actually on the side, I believe, and you're testing my memory, Brian, but I think he was a boxer.
4: Yes, yes. Yeah, I guess he sort of proved, you know, he's doing this before that study even came out. So as we're building toward the creation of the units that would become known as the Tuskegee Airmen, what changes in America that sort of makes that happen?
14: I think one of the things that happened that changed things were the power of the press, particularly the power of the black press, because it was the Pittsburgh black newspaper, along with the NAACP and other organizations, that really forced the hand of Washington military officials and said, you know, you should really have black men should really like be flying. And it was basically a campaign. It did not happen overnight. But they pushed and pushed and pushed. And also I will say that Eleanor Roosevelt, whose husband was president at the time, had a hand in it as well. She had come to Tuskegee with her husband, and she had heard about these men, and she said, well, you know, I hear you guys could fly, so take me up. And I got to tell you, you know, her security detail was just like livid. It's like, oh, my God, no, no, no, no, no, no, no, no. And she ended up flying with Chief Alfred Anderson, who I always kind of chuckle because he taught himself how to fly. And I thought, I'm not so sure I'd go up in a plane with him. But he was brilliant. And she went up with him, and he took her for a spin and came back. And she said, well, you guys can fly all right. And so she had a hand in it, too. But what the black press didn't want, they didn't want the army, the military, to be segregated. And of course, it was basically these pilots, these black men who ended up, you know, becoming a part of history, were segregated. They built an army airfield in Alabama specifically for them. Everything there was specifically for them. So they really weren't integrated. That was their base. That was their home. And that's where they lived and socialized and went to school at Tuskegee.
15: Yeah. I thought it was interesting. One of the people you cite in the book called it like an Air Force within the Air Force.
14: Yes, that was General Parrish. It was like two separate militaries, right? It was like two separate entities. But they, you know, they survived and they thrived and they were, you know, they were soldiers. So they did what they were told to do and they did it well.
15: Even before we get to Tuskegee, there's an Illinois connection at the beginning of this process. Can you just talk briefly about what happened at the former Chanute Field in Rantoul, Illinois?
14: Yeah, well, they went there for training. Chanute, I have fond memories of Chanute as a college student because, you know, as you know, it's right down the road. And so I would spend a little time there on the weekends.
15: It was decommissioned by the time I was a student a decade or so later. But yeah.
14: Well, they had officers. You know, I wasn't looking for just anybody. but that's where they trained and they went to school. And, you know, so there were a lot of those men who actually went there, which I didn't know. It's sort of a well-kept secret, I think, among some people. But, you know, military people know of it. But that's where they did a lot of the training and schooling.
15: Yeah, the 99th Pursuit Squadron, as it was called, I guess, launched there March 1941. You say more than 250 enlisted black men trained at Chanute, where they learned how to service aircraft before they were transferred to Tuskegee for their initial flight training. One of the other things I learned from this book that I did not know is Chicagoland, at least, was considered as a potential location for school.
14: Yeah. It was. They were looking for a place to build this school so they could send these men. And so someone suggested Chicago and someone else said, are you kidding me? Like, we don't have enough political issues in Chicago without building a school there, because they were looking at putting it near Joliet, where, of course, you know, the prison is. And so they said, no, we don't need that headache. So let's find someplace else. But their official excuse was, well, you know, let's go south because the weather's better and they can get more flying time in a climate that is warmer. And so that's how they chose Tuskegee.
15: Yeah, I guess that does make some sense, although one can't help but note that, you know, sending educated black men to the rural south is, you know, it's not exactly a welcoming place for educated black men, or really for any black men. Talk
14: and
15: about
14: certainly,
15: the. Yeah. Yeah, go ahead.
14: Mm-hmm. No, I was going to say, and certainly not during Jim Crow.
15: Right. So tell me about the environment in which these, you know, the Tuskegee men worked and trained.
14: Well, again, you know, they were basically relegated to the Army Air Force, which, by the way, was built by a black architectural firm, black engineers. Everybody that had anything to do with it was black, which is really interesting. And so it was their home. It's this Army airfield was opened in, I believe it was 1942. And that's where they went. And there were four at the time. There were four runways. And so they took off from there. They landed there. This base had, you know, a hospital, a PX, a entertainment complex, a sports complex. That was their life. And they went to about 10 miles outside of that, because really that base was not in Tuskegee proper. It's sort of on the outskirts. It's really kind of in the middle of nowhere. I went and I found the owner of the land, because of course the base closed in 1946, I believe, and the land is owned by a private family. And so I tracked down the owner and he was more than happy to give me a tour. And so it's really on the outskirts. As a matter of fact, if you're driving, you would never even know that anything there existed 80 years ago. But that was their home. And then they would go in on to Tuskegee. It was actually Tuskegee Institute at the time before it became Tuskegee University. And that's where the men went to school. And there were dorms there. I don't know that they call them dorms, but they're still there. They're still standing on the campus. And that's where they did everything. That's where they learned to fly in various planes, and they did their schooling there, and they socialized there. And occasionally, you know, they would go into town, but they weren't welcome. And when you talk about the Illinois connection, there was General Charles McGee, who was the first one I spoke with of the men who had flown in Europe who were still around. And he also, by the way, went to University of Illinois in Champaign, and that's where he actually met his wife. And he pledged fraternity there. He was an alpha. And he was the one, because he was one of the earlier pilots, and he and my dad were in the same cadet class, and he told the guys who came along, you know, right after him, like, don't go into town. Like, I'm warning you, like, just stay clear of the town, because the sheriff does not want you there. Even though Tuskegee had a fairly large Black population, there it was the Jim Crow South, and they were not wanted, period. And so if they went into town, which they often did, they would sometimes get into trouble. And General Benjamin O. Davis Jr., who was basically who commanded those troops, he would have to schlep into town and get them out. But he was very protective of his men as well.
15: Yeah, you even cite a story where some medics were looking, Black medics were looking for a crew that had gone down, and they stopped in a diner to use a phone because they couldn't quite find it in the, you know, to call into the base. This is presumably before ambulances had radios or things like that, and they were kicked out, or they were told they couldn't use the phone, I guess, until they sort of, you know, told what their mission was.
14: Yeah, they were the guy who worked at the diner said, "I'm sorry, you can't use this phone." You know, meanwhile, there's like dead people, and he had later apologized for it after I think he realized, you know, what had happened, but it was sort of after the fact. But that was the treatment they received there. And particularly since some of these men were from up north, it really was a rude awakening for them. I mean, yes, you know, segregation and discrimination certainly existed up north, but they weren't used to that kind of life at all. And so they took chances that they didn't see as taking a chance when they did certain things.
15: Yeah, I was particularly struck. You had a couple of men gave the same story of riding a train from, you know, either Philadelphia or New York, somewhere up north. And then they kind of come to a town in the Mason-Dixon line, and the conductor says, you got to go to the, you know, the car up front that's going to get all the soot blowing in from the engine car. And, you know, when they sit down to eat in the dining car, there's this green curtain that's drawn around them. And it was like, it was new to some of these men. Yeah.
14: It was new, and particularly those two men were George Hardy and Harry T. Stewart, both of whom became lieutenant colonels. And one was from, George Hardy was from Philadelphia, and Stewart was from New York. And so neither one of them, you know, they didn't think twice about it. And I remember when I was talking to Colonel Stewart, and he was sharing.

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0: The 20-armed sunflower star is a highly endangered sea star in the Pacific Ocean. After an undersea pandemic nearly wiped the species out, a Northwest tribe is working to bring the sea stars back from the brink of extinction.
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0: It's the 21st show. I'm Brian Mackey, and this is Lena Horne, who was a favorite performer among the airmen who trained at Tuskegee. She visited there multiple times and performed for the troops. You might have seen the green highway signs announcing Champaign County as the birthplace of the Tuskegee Airmen. They were activated as the 99th Pursuit Squadron at Chanute Airfield in Rantoul, 1941, but they soon moved south, trained at the Tuskegee Army Airfield in Alabama. From 1941 to 46, they flew more than 1,800 missions in Europe and North Africa during World War II. As we were discussing before the break, though, answering that call of duty meant serving a country that saw these men as second-class citizens. They began their service more than 80 years ago. It was only relatively recently in our history that their stories and accomplishments have become more widely known. They were awarded the Congressional Gold Medal in 2007. But about 100 Tuskegee Airmen were killed, 27 went missing, and their stories are the subject of a book by my guest today, Cheryl Whitlow Thompson. It's called Forgotten Souls, The Search for the Lost Tuskegee Airmen. So Cheryl, when these men do get to participate in military missions, what sort of missions do they get to fly?
1: Well, their job was to protect the bombers. So they went on reconnaissance missions, various types of thing. They went a lot to Austria, Yugoslavia, the former Yugoslavia. They went various places, but their main job was to protect the bombers, and the bomber pilots were white. And interestingly, the bomber pilots never knew that the people protecting them, these men protecting them, were black until they landed and emerged from the cockpits. Can you imagine what that was like?
0: I have tried, yes. Yeah, especially for some of them, more than others, I'm sure, depending on what prejudices they were bringing with them. What sort of dangers did they face?
1: Well, they faced the dangers that any military pilot would face: being shot down, being taken, being captured. Surprisingly, these men, and maybe not surprisingly, these men, about a third of them, at least of the 27 who didn't come back, had plane troubles. So they went down and disappeared when they had mechanical failures.

0: So they faced all kinds of things, but mainly, you're trying to stay alive up in the air. And when you have mechanical failures too, like I know that there were a couple of the pilots. When I started this book, I should say there were seven of the men who flew over in Europe during World War II who were still living. And I talked to five of them and the daughter of one. The other two were too ill to speak with me, but one of them told me that he had the tachometer on his plane never worked. The whole time he was flying over there, it never worked. So he had to kind of, like fly by sight. And it was really very interesting. And he said the day he turned his plane in, the tachometer started working. It was those kinds of things. Colonel Stewart told me that sometimes oil would spew onto his windshield and it made it really difficult for him to see. And so it's just a lot of, I can't imagine. First of all, when I was in Connecticut a few weeks ago at the Northeast Air Museum talking about the book, and someone showed me one of the planes, and I can't imagine how these guys like even fit in these planes. They were so tiny. And which explains why the guys couldn't be over a certain height. They generally weren't over 6 feet tall.
1: Yeah, I was surprised by that as well when I came across that in the book. Let's talk about let me ask you about it. You mentioned the mechanical trouble. Is the suggestion that these planes were inferior because of who these men were, because they were black men, or was this a universal issue in World War II?
0: Well, I think it depends on who you ask. I think white and black people would say yes. It in part was because they were black. I will say I stumbled across another document I ran across was an interview by Brigadier General Noel Parrish, who commanded the troops initially. He was white, of course, because when these guys, became pilots, there were no black officers. So, except Benjamin Davis, and actually he was, he was in the first graduating class, but, General Parrish talked about what it was like commanding these guys, and also mentioned in this really huge report, there was a part, I'm going through this report, Brian, and I'm thinking, okay, all right, this is like watching paint dry. And then, boom, all of a sudden, I stumble across this fascinating, thing where he said, there were people in Washington at the Pentagon, at the War Department, who did not want these guys. There were a lot, most of them didn't want these men flying. And so there was someone or some people who said to General Parrish, or he heard it somewhere or something, that said, they had problems with a plane. I want to say it was a B-26, but don't quote me on that. It was some plane that was really bad. Pilots died in it, and it was just a crappy plane. And so someone suggested, we've got an idea. Let's take these planes, let's send them to Tuskegee, and then we can solve two problems at once. Bad planes, dead Negroes, problem solved. No more program. I could not believe it when I read it.
1: And one of the white officers, and I can't remember if this is someone you interviewed or if this was from one of the oral history interviews you quote from, but said when he was assigned to this unit, he wasn't sure if his job was to actually train the men or to sort of bury the program so it wouldn't be,
0: Yes.
1: troublesome.
0: Yes, that was General Parrish. Yes, that was General Parrish. And the men actually liked him. They, according to him, they really had a good mutual respect. And so he really, he was a military guy and he wanted to do the right thing. But when someone suggested that with the planes, he's like, no. That's not happening on my watch. I'm not going to do that. And he's like, listen, guys, we've got a war going on. We need every able body we can get. Why would you guys want to, think like this and do this? But, it happens.
1: It is hard to believe. We have Yancey calling from Rock Island, Illinois. Yancey, thanks for calling in.
2: Hey, and thank you for the book. I hope your efforts turn out fruitful. And three things. There was a strength trainer who was a nationally ranked weightlifter during World War II. His name was Louis Sablo. And he was an Olympic weightlifter. And I too was an Olympic weightlifter. So I had a chance to get some training insights and advice on strength training from him while I was training at Lake Placid for a special camp. The other thing was that he mentioned, too, that he was in strength training, the pilots, they had to meet weight limits. So he was really on top of them. They had a nutritionist also that was involved, but to make sure that they made the weight when the weight checks were done, and to make sure that they were up to snuff as far as, you know, strength and, you know, general health. But that was Rudy Sablo, and I don't know if you mentioned him in your book, but I hope you can, you know, put it in your notes. The third thing, too, wasn't there, I know you're dealing with Air Force or Army Air Force, was there some black Navy pilots that were being inducted to fly for the Navy at that time? So thank you for the time.
0: Thank you. Yes, there were. They called them, I want to say it was the Golden 13, but there were 13, and they trained at Great Lakes Naval Base outside, and you know, outside of Chicago, north of Chicago. But in answer to your question, I think it was the second question, there was a weight. Most of these men weighed anywhere from like 140 to like 160, right? They were little guys. They weren't always short in stature, but they were, yeah, they weren't, yeah, they had to fit in those planes. And, you know, the daughter of one, Captain Dixon, who was one of the, he was the first one they found the remains of back in 2018, which led me to do this book. And he was over 6 feet tall. And his daughter, he had one child, and she was an infant at the time. And now she's in her 80s. And she always believed that he couldn't get out of the plane because he was tall. And so when he had, because he had plane issues, and she believes that, you know, I don't know how she would know, but he tried to get out and couldn't because of his height. So they were very strict on height and weight.
1: Wow. Thanks for the call, Yancy. Appreciate it. We're talking with Cheryl Thompson, author of Forgotten Souls, The Search for the Lost Tuskegee Airmen. So about that, tell me about Samuel Gordon, Lieutenant.
0: He was from New York. He's from Long Island, actually Amityville, and he was one of 13 kids, and he comes from a fascinating family. His older sister, who just died last year at 104, she was the country's first black military nurse after President Truman desegregated the military. So he's from a really interesting family. But he went down, and his family believed at first, I think they were told that maybe he might have been captured, but it doesn't look like that really happened. But his remains have never been found.
1: You say he's based in Italy. It's March 16th, 1924. He's on his third mission. The war would end less than a month later, and he has a mid-air collision with another pilot.
0: Yes, with another pilot, and the witness to that was George Hardy, I believe, who I mentioned earlier, who was from Philadelphia, and they became really good friends in the military. And even after Lieutenant disappeared, George Hardy kept in touch with his family, and they remained friends until George Hardy died last year. He was the last of the seven to die. So they are all gone. All of those who served over in Europe, the pilots, they're gone. But he hit a plane and he went down, and they've never recovered him. His sisters, a couple of his sisters were, again, military nurses, and there's one left. And she would go over, the two would go over to Italy, and they would always kind of, because his older sister was a military nurse, you know, she was based over in Europe. And when the sisters would go out, they would tool around looking, you know, to see if they could find him somewhere. And, you know, every street they walked down, every time they saw, you know, a young black guy, they wondered, are you my brother? And it just, you know, it's kind of a heartbreaker, because for all those years they've wondered, And his sister, the lone surviving sister, who's now in her 90s, she's a retired school teacher. And she said she still lives in the homestead that the parents actually built from scratch with burned out lumber. And she said to me, she said, you know, I kept the same phone number. With the exception, I think they had to change like the exchange in hopes that if he surfaced, he would know where to call.
1: And it's so interesting. I mean, this is a time, we're so used to people being available in an instant by text message today. It's interesting to think about how different that must have been back then to, to not know if somebody was a, maybe you hope that he was a prisoner of war or something like that. Or, had amnesia, I guess. I don't know.
0: Yeah, no, there was really no way for them to know, unless somebody came knocking on your door, unless you received a telegram. I mean, it just didn't, the communication level was really bad then. I mean, it just, they didn't know. And there was one guy who, John Prowell, who his wife was pregnant with, I think it was child number three. I don't know how he made it home so often, but he did. And he had three children. And it was funny because he knew he was having the third child. And but then his wife, because he was writing back and forth, I have some of the letters. His daughter, who's in her 80s, kept some of the letters. They passed it down from throughout the family, and I've read some of his letters. And after a while, his wife stopped getting letters from him, and she just wondered like what's going on. And it turns out that he went missing. So their letters kind of crossed in the mail. She gave birth, but he never got the letter because he had disappeared. So he never knew that his third child was his only son.
1: Wow.
0: And so he died. Yeah, he died without knowing.
1: So just a couple of minutes until we need to take another break, but can you talk about the experience of the families? I mean, what did you learn about the idea of grief when someone is missing versus when you have a body to bury?
0: well, it's sort of like these families have never gotten closure, right? They've just never. Now, with Lieutenant Leftenant, his family decided to have sort of a service for him at Arlington, even though they had no body. That's what they decided to do because, after these men were gone for a year and a day, the military would declare them basically dead. They were missing in action and then dead after a certain period. But they decided to have a ceremony at Arlington. So there was, a caisson, it was empty, and they did the whole military thing. But I think for them, that was their closure. They'd rather have a body, but they did what they thought was best for the family to move on. But if you think about it, Brian, it was, 70, 80 years ago, and their parents are gone, the men's parents are gone, their spouses are gone, some of their children are gone. They never got to know any grandchildren. The siblings are mostly gone, even though there are some, there's a handful still around, and they all still hope that somebody will let them know something, that the military will, someone will take an interest and try to at least bring them closure by figuring out what happened to these men.
1: All right, we're going to continue after a short break. My guest is Cheryl Whitlow Thompson. The book is Forgotten Souls: The Search for the Lost Tuskegee Airmen. 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

0: I'm Scott Tong. We check in on Cuba, where ongoing fuel shortages from an effective U.S. oil blockade are causing more blackouts. It has led to protests, rare public dissent against Cuba's one-party state. We'll hear from Havana next time in Here and Now.
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0: It's the 21st Show. I'm Brian Mackey. Our guest for the hour has been Cheryl Whitlow Thompson, an investigative reporter and editor at NPR, who's also the author of the book Forgotten Souls, The Search for the Lost Tuskegee Airmen. It's about the 27 Black Army aviators who went missing over the skies of the European Theater of Operations in World War II. This conversation is on tape, so no new calls for the hour, though we did hear from plenty of you when this first aired back in March 2026. And we go back to the conversation with a call from Gordon in Northern Illinois.
1: Yeah, thank you for taking my call. I remember when the author referred to the Army Manual for World War II, there is also an existing Army Manual for the Negro in World War I as well. And I did some research on Camp Grant, which is the major, injunction point for both World War I and World War II. And the thing I'd like to just point out, interestingly, is that during the influenza epidemic in 1918 at Camp Grant, that was the first time the Army allowed African-American nurses to tend to white enlisted men. And so because of the drastic shortage of people available, that was, I think, a very significant impact. But there was considerable at Camp Grant in 1918. They did have an African-American officer corps. And there's photos where you can see the whole layout of all the people, personnel involved. And over on the right-hand side, they have all of the African-American officers and the enlisted people at the camp. So the final point, I was curious as to how much research you did through letters and personal documentation, because I find that often very fruitful when I'm trying to give some background to the people you're looking at or discussing. Thank you.
0: All right, Gordon, thanks so much for the call. And just for our listeners' sake, I can't remember if Gordon mentioned this, but Camp Grant was an Army facility outside Rockford, obviously named in honor of the American Civil War General Ulysses Grant. Cheryl Thompson, how about that? Letters. What source?
2: There were letters, which I was really surprised because I'm thinking, like, who keeps this stuff? But apparently they did. In the case of Lieutenant John Prowell, who has the daughter, he had the three children, when his aunt died, the daughter was cleaning out the aunt's house, and underneath the bed was a suitcase. And she pulled the suitcase out, and in the suitcase were all kinds of letters and paraphernalia and, his college stuff. And it was like a gold mine. And so some of the families did keep these things. There were several families who shared letters and photos and everything with me. So it really, to me, it really helped tell this story of who these men were.
0: How did you come to be interested in the stories of the missing Tuskegee Airmen?
2: Well, it started when I was at the Washington Post. One of my colleagues had done this story on the remains of one that the military thought was a Tuskegee Airman. And so he did this amazing story, and the Post rightfully ran it on the front page. And it was Captain Lawrence Dixon, the one whose daughter I said, thought her dad was tall and couldn't really get out of the plane, perhaps. And so I said to him, because he knew about my dad, and I said, do you think there are others missing? And he says, yeah, there are. And I said, well, that's your book. And he said, no, that's your book. And so that's how it came to be. And I said to him, even before, as I was thinking about it, I said, are you sure you don't want this? And he's like, no, it's yours. It's yours. So, I'm thankful because it was, it was an interesting journey for me. I learned a lot because I didn't know much about, I'm not a history buff. Well, I wasn't a history buff. and so I just, I learned so much, and it was fascinating. And so that's how it came to be. And I still wasn't quite sure, that was in 2018. And I thought, okay, I can write a story, I can do an investigation, but a book, like 70,000 words, it's like, that's a lot. It was overwhelming. And I, after thinking about it for a couple of years and talking to people and doing a little research, I thought, okay, let's just do it, And so it was a challenge, but in a good way. It really did challenge me, and I really am happy that I did it. Whatever comes from it, I'm really happy that I went through the process.
0: Let's go back to the phones. We have Kevin calling in from Verina, Illinois. Kevin, thanks for calling.
3: Yeah, about 30 years ago, I met a gentleman named Mike Preputnik, P-R-E-P-U-T-N-I-K, because you can search the story and find it. He was a nose gunner on a B-25, 27, never remember quite what, but they actually crash-landed, basically, at Ramitelli Air Base and had to stay on base with the Tuskegee Airmen, who that was their base, until they could get their plane and get out of there. And as you can imagine, an all-white bomber crew flying into a black base, the pilot had no intention of intermingling whatsoever. Apparently, they were kind of divvied out to the various tents for the night to sleep. The pilot chose to sleep in the mess hall where he would be by himself. So everybody said, well, that's fine. And then they shut the heat off in the building. He froze that night and decided he would join everybody. And really changed his attitude about the people around him. So very interesting story. You can find it online with a little searching.
2: Well, that's interesting. Karma's a funny thing, isn't it? it is interesting because, you know, these black pilots were the ones who protected the bombers. And I will tell you, there was... In 2023, there was the military found the remains a couple of years before that of one of the airmen, Lieutenant Fred Brewer, he was from North Carolina, he was out of Charlotte. And I went to his repatriation in December of 2023. And outside at the cemetery, there was this older white gentleman in a wheelchair. And of course, the reporter in me, I had to figure out like who he was because, you know, he looked to be old enough to have been in that war. And so I go over to him and his name was Andrew Pendleton. And I said to him, like, you know, I told him what I was doing. And he said, you know, he said, if it weren't for these black pilots, I wouldn't be here today, because he was a bomber pilot and they protected him. And he said, I owed it to them to come here today. And that to me says a lot about that war. And yes, that guy might have slept somewhere else. But at the end, it was they really forged friendships. A lot of them over the years, black and white, because they, you know, somebody saved your life. Kind of hard not to be thankful.
0: So you mentioned visiting the lands, and I should say, we only have about 5 minutes, 6 minutes left in our time. There is a Tuskegee Airmen National Historic Site, but there's nothing where the actual airfield was. Tell me about your experience there.
2: No, there's nothing there. So it's gated off. There's a chain link fence and it's very overgrown now. It's 1700 acres. And the only thing that's left though, what's left is one of the four runways is still there, because the owner, when I found him, I said, hey, you know, I'm coming to Alabama. Can you give me a tour? And he was like, yes. Yeah. So I met him at the site, and it was fun though, imagining what that place would have been like in its heyday, right? Because there were certain foundations that still existed to buildings, right? Where the entertainment complex was, or where the hospital had been. And there was a part of a chimney that was there. And so it was just, you know, it was like I enjoyed like thinking about, wow, what this place must have been like, and the life that these men had in terms of like just the camaraderie and being there and their life before going over to Europe, before fighting the war.
0: You know,
2: but
0: we're
2: there's
0: at the top.
2: Nothing there. Oh. There's a cabin there. I'm sorry. There's a cabin there that the owner owns, and it's out by like a little small body of water, not a lake, but some body of water. And he actually said, oh, you know, next time you come back, you're welcome to stay here. And I was like, thanks. But there were like dead animals on the wall. I don't think so. But it was very sweet. It was very sweet of him to offer. And I'm like, no, I'm a city girl. Sorry. but you can imagine what the place must have been like 80 years ago. How vibrant how vibrant it was then.
0: You know, we're at a time when plaques about Black history are being removed from national parks, you know, military bases, Navy ships are being renamed. I wonder how you are making sense of that as you are, you know, launching this history, this you know, in part overlooked, sometimes overlooked chapter of American history out into the world.
2: Yeah. You know, I will say that my hope, and I don't know when I came to this realization during this process, but my hope is that someone in the government will say, you know what, these men were important. They deserve, the families deserve to have some closure. Maybe we can see if we can find some of these men's remains. Or, you know, I know somebody like Lieutenant Leftenant will probably never be found, because my research showed that they actually found him, but they might have buried him in a coffin that they had somebody else's name on, and you know, you can't disinter someone. So unless they're 100% sure, he will just always, you know, be missing. But there are some, you know, there's technology has changed so much over the years that yes, some of these men, I'm sure, crashed into the Mediterranean, into the sea, the Adriatic. But I don't know if technology has come far enough where they could sort of go down and see. I mean, they found the Titanic, so, you know, I'm not sure if they could find planes.
0: Well, that's good. We've interviewed people, especially in the Pacific. There are a number of operations, and the military still does work to, you know, identify remains from that era if they can be found out there. Yeah.
2: I think these families just would like some bit of closure, whatever it is, you know, to say, oh, you know what, we found, you know, we found this, or we found this dog tag, or we found something that will give them some closure, because they know that, you know, I mean, all they're gonna, if they find them, there's, you know, they're gone. But they just have never been, no one has communicated with them for years and years and years. There was one guy who's it's Lieutenant Leftenant's one of his nephews who's an anesthesiologist. And he said to me, he said, you know, I submitted my DNA some years ago. He said, and I never heard back from the military. They never bothered to get back to me. So, you know, it's that kind of thing. I think the families just want somebody to, you know, say something. Mm. They've just left them hanging for 8 decades.
0: Cheryl Whitlow Thompson is an investigative reporter and an editor at NPR. She's also the author of the new book, Forgotten Souls, The Search for the Lost Tuskegee Airmen. Cheryl, thanks so much for sharing your work with us today on the 21st Show. Great to talk to you again.
2: Thank you, Brian. Always good to talk to you.

And that is all the time we have for the show today. Coming up tomorrow, actor Jonathan Butler Duplessis attended high school and college in Champaign. After more than a decade in regional theater, he made his Broadway debut in Hamilton. We'll talk with him about his life and work. 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Reginald Hardwick is our news director. The 21st Show is a production of Illinois Public Media. I'm Brian Mackey. Thanks for listening. We'll talk with you again tomorrow.

0: The 20-armed sunflower star is a highly endangered sea star in the Pacific Ocean. After an undersea pandemic nearly wiped the species out, a Northwest tribe is working to bring the sea stars back from the brink of extinction.
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3: 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I'm Austin Cliff. 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Cooler today with a high near 73, mostly sunny skies, low of 55 tonight.
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7: It's Here and Now. We've all been there. It's 8 p.m. on a weeknight, you've had an exhausting day, and your brain is fried. You could watch that three-hour subtitled historical drama that everyone's raving about, or you could watch Jennifer Lopez and Brett Goldstein have a meet-cute.
8: Welcome aboard.
9: You're flying the plane.
8: I'm not just a CEO of Air Cruise, I'm also a pilot.
9: Jesus.
8: Whoops! Sorry.
7: That's from Office Romance, a critically panned Netflix rom-com. The hammy summer release probably won't be winning any Oscars, but audiences have gobbled it up. It's racked up some 58 million completed streams and spent 4 weeks in Netflix's top 10 most watched list. So why does bad TV feel so good? It's partly explained by science. When our brains need a break, easy watching can deliver that dopamine hit. But that doesn't stop many of us from feeling guilty about consuming lowbrow entertainment. Our next guest says we should shrug off that shame. Alexis Solosky is a culture reporter for The New York Times, and she joins me now. Welcome, Alexis.
10: Thank you for having me.
7: So, Alexis, let's start with the T word, trash. The legendary New Yorker film critic Pauline Kael wrote a long and strident defense of trash entertainment all the way back in 1974, arguing that movies don't necessarily need to be art. You're a cultural critic. You're someone with high standards who has a limited amount of time in your life to watch. Do you restrict yourself to high art, or do you also spend time consuming objectively bad TV or movies?

0: The 20-armed sunflower star is a highly endangered sea star in the Pacific Ocean. After an undersea pandemic nearly wiped the species out, a Northwest tribe is working to bring the sea stars back from the brink of extinction.
1: Pools open!
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0: I'm Elsa Chang. Dive into that story on All Things Considered from NPR News.
3: 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It starts later on after Fresh Air. Right now, you're listening to Here and Now. 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
7: It's Here and Now. Houthi militants aligned with Iran are vowing to block a vital waterway in the Mideast. That's been a key alternative to the Strait of Hormuz. It is called the Bab el-Mandeb Strait, and a number of oil tankers leaving Saudi Arabia are avoiding this waterway. So what does this latest disruption mean for oil markets and oil prices? Let's put that to Halima Croft, Global Head of Commodity Strategy at RBC Capital Markets. Halima, welcome back.
8: Thank you for having me.
7: Marco Rubio, the Secretary of State, said yesterday that if this strait in the Red Sea is blocked, it would be problematic. If it is indeed closed off, what would that mean for oil markets, for gas prices?
8: Bab el-Mandeb and the Red Sea has been the vital offset to the Strait of Hormuz effective closure. It has been the way that Saudi Arabia has been able to export about 4 million barrels a day to global markets. So anything that would make that route inoperable would add to the ballooning supply disruption that we've seen in the past 5 months since the Iran war started.
7: Yeah, so as you're saying, this has been a bit of a plan B where Saudi Arabia had been using Hormuz. Now it's relying more on the Bab el-Mandeb Strait. If that's closed off, is there another route? Can it get to market through, say, the Suez Canal another way?
8: If you have the Bab el-Mandeb effectively closed, it will be extremely challenging to get Saudi volumes to market in a timely manner. Through the Suez Canal, that is a much longer journey, much more costly journey, also some size issues in terms of what type of vessels you can easily send through. So it is not a perfect workaround to the effective shutting in of Bab el-Mandeb. Now, what we really have to watch is, thus far, the Houthis have made rhetorical threats, particularly against Saudi Arabia. And we have seen a number of tankers change course since those threats were made. They have yet to really fire missiles or drones into that vital waterway. So we really do have to wait and see if there's going to be material escalation when it comes to the use of force.
7: Yeah. So for now, is there an assumption that some or most of the oil is still getting through the Bab el-Mandeb Strait?
8: Well, we've seen some ships go through, most notably Russia.

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3: 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And here at WNIJ, we want to take a moment to remind you that the Northwest Illinois Bird and Nature Alliance hosts the annual Elkhorn Creek Butterfly Festival Saturday, July 25th, this Saturday at Elkhorn Creek Biodiversity Preserve. 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
1: Some really strong rock vibes there, Felix.
2: Okay, that's Puerto Rico's hidden secret, okay? Because they have such a variety of sounds. They're known initially for salsa and then eventually reggaeton, you know, Think Bad Bunny and all that. But they have such a strong rock tradition there, punk rock, straight ahead rock like this. And this band is a perfect example of that because there's elements of Afro-Caribbean stuff, but this is a straight ahead rock band.
1: Okay, this is a band I definitely want to check out. Felix, I wonder though, do you have one favorite Latin entry? Is it maybe rose above the rest of the crop for you this year?
2: Okay, my favorite this year was called Cubajía by the group Iván Yanes and Friends. Watch this.

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1: Israel will hold national elections this fall, including a vote for prime minister. And a new challenger to Benjamin Netanyahu is surging in the polls.
2: He listens, he doesn't blame, and he wants to create peace inside the people of Israel.
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3: 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And it is nearly 4:30. This is WNIJ here in DeKalb. The news is headed your way next, but also coming up,
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0: It's All Things Considered from NPR News. I'm Elsa Chang.
5: And I'm Juana Summers. The recent fatal shootings by ICE officers have raised further questions about the agency's hiring process.
6: 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It's oftentimes extremely stressful. 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
7: 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In Mississippi, the cause of death of teen Nolan Wells

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1: Israel will hold national elections this fall, including a vote for prime minister. And a new challenger to Benjamin Netanyahu is surging in the polls.
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3: As always, you can hear Morning Edition tomorrow with our host, Jason Kregear. It is every weekday from 5 to 9 here on WNIJ. And we want to take a moment to remind you that Dorothy Page Turner continues a staged reading series celebrating African-American storytelling with Candles in the Dark, Unnamed Spiritually Gifted Women of the Bible, Saturday and Sunday, July 25th and the 26th at the Westside Showroom. 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
5: In Los Angeles, I'm Kai Rizdal. It is Wednesday today, the 22nd of July. Good as always to have you along, everybody. Our tour through the macroeconomy begins today with two numbers. The first is 30. That's in years, and it is specifically the 30-year Treasury, the federal government's long bond that pays you.

From WNIJ Studios on the campus of Northern Illinois University, this is Acoustic Bridges, where the acoustic guitar is our bridge through all different kinds of music. I'm Spencer Tritt, here with you every Wednesday night, with a mix of folk, Americana, country, and more. The biggest festival in folk is happening this weekend in Newport, Rhode Island. The famous Newport Folk Festival is in its 41st consecutive year after being revived in 1985. Before that, it was one of the most important festivals of the 60s folk revival, host of iconic moments like Dylan going electric in 65. On tonight's show, we'll feature performers from this year's Newport Folk Festival lineup, from great newcomers like Brother Wallace to established artists like Brandi Carlile and Nathaniel Rateliff. Lots to get to, so let's jump right in with two instrumentals here. These next two artists are actually playing together at the festival this year, and I'm very jealous of anyone who gets to see these two playing together, because that's going to be a duel of guitars. We'll hear William Tyler in just a moment, but first, this is Yasmin Williams, Restless Heart, on Acoustic Bridges.